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1: And this is the sound of your hospital. Hello and welcome to the golden years. 60 minutes of pure nostalgia as we take you back to 1958.
6: Prime Minister Harold Macmillan comes to London Airport with Mrs. Macmillan to start on his Commonwealth tour. Two things are on his mind: the talks with Dominion leaders that lie ahead, and the cabinet crisis revealed by Chancellor Thornycroft's resignation. He has a few words to say on both.
7: In my view, these informal talks do far more good than thousands of words of telegrams and messages and letters. And the more prime ministers of the various Commonwealth countries understand each other, the better it will be. Our affairs at home have caused me a little anxiety. However, they are now resolved, and the government is going forward quite firmly upon its path.
6: The BOAC Britannia is waiting to carry him to India, the first Dominion on his programme. Grandson Harold is here too, and taking some snaps for his album, Lord Hailsham. Also watching his chief depart is the man who has the difficult task of holding the fort while he is away, Home Secretary R.A. Butler. His first job, to get the cabinet working smoothly after Chancellor of the Exchequer Peter Thornycroft's surprise decision. Mr. Thornycroft left his job because he cannot agree to a bigger budget next April. He braved criticism when he raised the bank rate to 7%. The alleged information leakage over that step is still being investigated by a tribunal. Most experts agree that Mr. Thornycroft resigned because he believes even a 1% increase in budget expenditure will endanger the pound. The new Chancellor, Mr. Derek Heathcote-Amory, till now Minister of Agriculture, takes over his duties at once. He and the Cabinet are now committed to a slightly bigger budget while still holding off inflation, a problem with plenty of headaches for the man who must spend 6 weeks at the helm. From Harwell, one of the announcements of the century, that Britain has tamed the principle of the H-bomb for peaceful use. This is Apparatus Zeta, a ring-shaped discharge tube surrounded by a huge electromagnet. The tube works like a neon tube, but infinitely hotter. A powerful current passes through heavy hydrogen atoms, fusing them together, as happens in the H-bomb, but under control, while the electromagnet keeps them away from the tube walls like the stream of electrons in your TV set. Mr. Pease on the left runs the physics side. Mr. Carruthers is the designer. Sir John Cockcroft explains.
8: If these developments prove ultimately successful, and it is a long-term project, we should have a quite inexhaustible supply of fuel to provide for man's needs in the future.
6: Tremendous currents of 200,000 amperes and more are needed to operate Zeta for a tiny fraction of a second at a time, but repeated every few seconds. In charge of Zeta's intricate control panel is Mr. Butt, and he has the whole operation under his hands. From the control room, windows show him the apparatus. Liquid nitrogen is used in the process, so cold that it causes water from the atmosphere to condense like fog. It may be many years before this great British achievement reaches the power station stage, but here at Harwell, the first steps have been taken. And this handful of British scientists may have given mankind the key to all the power we shall ever need.

Cape Canaveral, Florida, America's number one rocket base, the huge Atlas Intercontinental guided missile is successfully launched. 90 feet long and weighing 100 tons, the Atlas can be armed with a hydrogen warhead, and it's nicknamed the Beast by its builders. This time, the Beast is setting out on a mere 600-mile trip over the Atlantic, but maximum range tests are planned for later this year. When its full power is unleashed, the Atlas is expected to fly 5,500 miles in about 25 minutes, and thanks to its complex electronic brain, to plant its devastating load accurately in the target area. 80,000 Ismaili Muslims, representing a community of 20 million spread all over the world, gather in a very colorful assembly in the National Stadium at Karachi to install their new leader, the young Aga Khan, 49th Imam of the sect. The ceremonial sword of justice is carried past the watching crowds as the 21-year-old Prince Karim, Aga Khan IV, makes his way to the dais. Alone, he mounts the steps to the throne, a college boy little known to the public, till the surprise decision made by the old Aga Khan made him the spiritual leader of millions. The presentation of the Holy Quran opens the installation ceremony, and as it's handed over, watchers cover their faces. The new Aga Khan puts on the robe worn by his grandfather, and thus symbolically assumes the mantle of authority borne for so long by that much-loved man. In the few months since Karim succeeded to the title, the world has recognized the wisdom of the old Aga's decision to pass over his two sons and nominate a young and progressive leader to this unique office.

Brussels exhibition opens its gates to the world. Its central feature is the atomium, a huge model of an iron molecule, and each 60-foot sphere contains a display of one country's industrial atomic achievements. Leaving his palace to open the exhibition is King Baudouin, the young monarch of Belgium, with his brother, Prince Albert. It's not often that the whole of the Belgian royal family appears together in public, but today, Queen Elizabeth, Baudouin's grandmother, and his stepmother, the Princess Doretti, are here, and the man to whom Baudouin still defers as the head of the family, ex-King Leopold. The 500-acre exhibition, which King Baudouin is opening, is the first world exhibition since the New York one of 1939. Apart from Belgium, 41 countries and 10 international organizations are showing their achievements to the world. The biggest roll call ever. The British section includes everything from a pub to a shop window of British industry. For each country is striving to portray not only its technical progress, but also its way of life. Very appropriate to an exhibition whose theme is peace. An atomic clock, the most accurate kind in the world, is a favorite exhibit, particularly as a meeting place where there's no argument about whose watch is wrong. The Russians are here, of course. The French, too. And for once, the Americans are modest about achievements and concentrate on their way of life. Oriental exhibits provide a charming contrast to the dazzling modernity of most of the fair. For this is, above all, a survey of the civilization of the nuclear age. In the words of King Baudouin, the human race has entered a new era in its history, and the aim of the exhibition is to revive the atmosphere of collaboration and peace.

On the fringe of a Munich airport lies the wreckage of an airliner, still smoldering from a crash in which 21 people were killed. Tragedy enough at any time. But in that plane were a group of young men who were almost the personal friends of millions. Manchester United, the finest soccer team Britain has produced since the war. And seven of them died in the crash. 10 others, as well as their famous manager, Matt Busby, were injured. Some so seriously that their lives hung in the balance. Busby's babes, as they were affectionately called, were on their way home from Belgrade when the disaster struck. They were on top of the world. Their 3-goal draw with Yugoslavia's Red Star team had put them through to the European Cup semi-finals. They had high hopes of the English FA Cup. Now those hopes are snuffed out, like the lives of seven of their finest players. At the time of going to press, Matt Busby was fighting for his life. The team secretary, Walter Krickmer, was killed. Manchester, from the moment the news came through, was a city in mourning. Newspapers sold as fast as they could be printed. It was as though every family in a city of 750,000 people had suffered a personal loss, and so indeed they had. At Old Trafford, the saddest football ground in the world, the flags flew at half-mast. And on hundreds of other football grounds, other flags were being dipped in sympathy. For this disaster is perhaps the most tragic single blow British sport has ever suffered. 15 miles down the Thames from London, they're digging the biggest road tunnel to be built in Britain since 1934. And although the whole project is highly mechanized, it's still one of the toughest jobs in the world. Working towards each other deep below the riverbed, shifting thousands of tons of chalk in the process, the Kent and Essex teams have nearly half a mile to go before they link up. Yet in 4 years' time, traffic will be flowing through this mile-long tunnel along a modern roadway. Ventilation towers at each end will keep the tunnel clear of fumes. Air pressure, that's one of the biggest problems. Coming off an underground shift, the men must spend up to an hour and a quarter in a decompression chamber. But they've been working in air, which is nearly 3 times the normal pressure. So, like divers, they must return to normal gradually. Otherwise, air bubbles might form in their blood with dangerous results. Work goes on night and day, so the changeover of shifts is quite a complex business. Why do they have to work in compressed air? Because in the porous chalk below the riverbed, water is constantly seeping through, and only compressed air can keep it out. The pressure must vary with the tide. At high tide, it's 27.25 pounds per square inch above normal, and at low tide, 24. As the conveyors bear away the chalk, the cast iron lining grows segment by segment behind the moving steel shield which keeps close to the face. The tunnel's 28 feet in diameter, and 34,000 tons of this lining will have been put in place by the time it's finished. Chalk from the conveyor is crushed and mixed with water to be pumped to the surface. Mechanization speeds a project which will ease the traffic burden of London's East End. On a London site laid waste by the first 1,000-pound bomb of the Blitz, the Duke of Edinburgh opens the most modern planetarium in the world and the first in the British Commonwealth. The dumbbell-shaped projector, which with its driving machinery weighs more than 6 tons, throws a crystal-clear picture of the heavens onto the inside of the huge white dome. To give the planets their correct movement, separate projectors rotate in a complex pattern. We can be shown the Southern Cross. For the sky of any part of the world, as seen at any time, past, present, or future, can be conjured up by this wonderful machine. How is this possible without that beautiful typist? It's automation. One girl able to do the work of many, aided by latest auto-typist equipment. Push-button selection of preset sentences, most useful for instructions to salesmen and many other things, is all that's necessary. The almost magic typewriters do the rest. The post office, too, is going in for machines in a big way. Some of them are still being tested to make sure they'll have no teething troubles later on. Prototype models at Southampton perform apparent miracles in arranging letters the right way up for cancelling the stamps. In this machine and some others, postal authorities of several foreign countries are interested. Sorting by hand has reached such a pitch of speed and accuracy that it was long thought that no conceivable machines could be as efficient. But at last one has been devised. Only one man is needed to operate it. He reads the addresses, touches the appropriate location button, and the machine takes over. It's just within the bounds of possibility that a future model will dispense with even the one operator.
the machine can almost guarantee that your income tax demand won't go to the wrong address.

0: takes leave of President Coty on the steps of the Elysee Palace after formally accepting the mission of forming a new government. The president, by insisting on de Gaulle, has sealed the doom of the Fourth Republic. But in Algiers, at least, nobody mourns its passing. Huge crowds celebrate de Gaulle's victory, a victory which would certainly not have happened but for the Algerian revolt. The general wastes no time. As soon as he has been confirmed in office by the National Assembly, he and his cabinet get to work. His ministers include outgoing Premier Pierre Flamel, conservative Antoine Pinet, and the socialist leader Guy Mollet. Jubilant demonstrators in the streets of Paris hail the birth of the Fifth Republic, while in the National Assembly, deputies hear their new premier demand the sweeping powers he needs to give it shape. A free hand for 6 months and authority to revise the Constitution. Apprehensive, but seeing no alternative, they surrender. For the old order has dragged France's name in the mud, and only de Gaulle seems capable of changing it. Whether he can reshape French political life without intense civil conflict remains to be seen. But there's certainly stormy weather ahead.
1: Without warning, revolution has swept away the young King Faisal of Iraq and his uncle Crown Prince Abdul Ilah. Iraq becomes number one danger spot. Veteran Premier Nouri es-Said is deposed, he has fled, and the Republican rebels have offered £10,000 for his arrest. The tide of Arab nationalism is again in flood. The king is reported a prisoner, the crown prince is dead, only one thing is certain, the Kremlin is jubilant. Khrushchev was quick to see in Nasser the leader who could weld the Arab world into anti-Western unity. The Baghdad Pact, Middle East bulwark against Soviet expansion, looked increasingly unreliable in spite of vigorous Western encouragement. Faisal, like his cousin Hussein of Jordan, was educated at Harrow, and Britain pinned great hope on these royal fledglings. Some critics say too much hope, and declare that Britain underestimated the changing spirit of the Middle East. Faisal became king of Iraq before he became of age, and on his young shoulders fell the burden of ruling one of the keystones of Middle Eastern defense. No one can question the patriotism and intelligence of these cousins, Faisal and Hussein, but events have moved too fast for them, and unfortunately for Western policy. Britain has given Faisal and his government wholehearted support, but the warmth of a London welcome melts no ice in Cairo or Moscow. Oil-rich Iraq, so vital to the Baghdad Pact, is, temporarily at least, in anti-Western hands. The most dangerous crisis since Nasser's star first rose in the Middle East.

0: At its most important meeting for years, the United Nations General Assembly, Mr. Gromyko, listening intently, heard President Eisenhower protest against Middle East aggression tactics.
1: In most communities, it is illegal to cry fire in a crowded assembly. Should it not be considered serious international misconduct to manufacture a general war scare in an effort to achieve local political aims? Pressures such as these will never be successfully practiced against America. But they do create dangers which could affect each and every one of us. That is why I have asked for the privilege of again addressing you. This world of individual nations is not going to be controlled by any one power or group of powers. This world is not going to be committed to any one ideology. Please believe me when I say that the dream of world domination by one power or of world conformity is an impossible dream. We must then seek with new vigor, new initiative, the path to a peace based on the effective control of armaments, on economic advancement, and on the freedom of all peoples to be ruled by governments of their choice. Only thus can we exercise the full capacity God has given us to enrich the lives of the individual human beings who are our ultimate concern, our responsibility, and our strength. In this memorable task, there lies enough work and enough reward to satisfy the energies and ambitions of all leaders everywhere. Thank you very much for your kind attention. Dream.

0: This may look like Texas, but as a matter of fact, it's deep in the heart of Surrey. Only 2 miles outside Guildford, a quiet village called Littleton. But in spite of the thoroughly English atmosphere, they really are drilling for oil. You may be surprised to know that 82,000 tons of crude oil were produced in Britain last year. And with drillings like the Littleton project, oil companies hope to step the figure up to 120,000 tons by 1960. Mr. A.P. Terris, London scientist in charge of the drilling, shows a party of Guildford Royal Grammar School boys round the site. This drill already reaches near 3,000 feet down. Chances of striking oil in any new site are 5-1 against, but other useful facts may be learned from the rock brought up by these wicked-looking bits. For example, oil has discovered a new deep coal field. Work at Littleton goes on night and day, for every chance of finding oil in our own country has to be investigated. With the Middle East in turmoil, every ton we can find at home is well worth the effort.
1: Gatwick, the £7 million project which is to take some of the strain off London Airport, is ready for action. Its highly complex control tower ready to handle one airliner every 3 minutes. Gatwick is on the Surrey-Sussex border, 25 miles from London, and it's the first airport in the world to provide access by dual carriageway main road and at the same time a direct rail link to the capital. The Queen and Prince Philip arrive at Gatwick for the inauguration ceremony, which will start its life as Britain's number two airport. After unveiling the plaque, Her Majesty is shown round the terminal, starting with a model of the buildings, and then seeing the passenger facilities which make Gatwick one of the most convenient airports ever built. On the same day, nearby Crawley, both the new town and the old, is honoured by a royal visit. Crawley New Town is not merely close to Gatwick geographically, it is close to it in spirit too, for both were built to relieve overcrowding in one form or another, and both are proud of being the most modern of their kind. The Queen calls at the home of Mr. and Mrs. Hammond and their family, typical of the people who live in Britain's new towns, where a very large proportion of the population are schoolchildren or younger. It won't be long before towns like Crawley are run by men and women who can say, I was born and bred here. Bristol Central Exchange began a telephone revolution and had a royal visit on the same day. A red letter day indeed. The new system is called subscriber trunk dialing. By way of contrast, the Queen saw old-time phones, which you wound to call the operator, and also a picture of a typical exchange, Hoban, of 50 years ago. Here, a Swedish instrument among others of the pioneering age. One model, the carbon transmitter of Black, 1879. A far cry from the latest model, soon available in 7 different colours. Great Britain will eventually be linked by the dial we now use for local calls. The Postmaster General invited Her Majesty to make the first STD call to Edinburgh, and telephone history was made.
2: The Lord Provost of Edinburgh speaking.
3: This is the Queen speaking from Bristol. Good afternoon, Lord Provost.
2: Good afternoon, Your Majesty. May I, with humble duty, offer you the loyal greetings of the citizens of Edinburgh?
3: Thank you. And would you, Lord Provost, please convey my greetings to them? I'm always interested in any development which brings my people closer together. In a few moments, Bristol subscribers will be able to make trunk calls by merely dialing the right number up to a distance of some 300 miles. In time, the whole United Kingdom will enjoy the advantages of this new service which the Post Office has introduced.
2: May I express my gratitude to Your Majesty for the honour which you have done to me and to Scotland in making the first call in this new service to me.
3: Thank you. Goodbye, Lord Provost.
2: Goodbye, Your Majesty.

0: At the Parliament building in Beirut, the paramount interest was the inauguration of President Shehab. Taking the oath as successor to President Shamoun, he undertook to do everything possible to get foreign troops out of the country and to remove all the grievances that have threatened to bring about civil war. Both promises are easier to make than carry out in the Lebanon. The inauguration over, the new president left Parliament and prepared to return to the palace. Next day, 30 people were killed in riots, indicating that Shehab has quite a task ahead. In silent sorrow, Rome's mourning thousands awaited the last return of Pope Pius XII. To St. Peter's, the very center of Catholicism, the mortal remains of His Holiness were borne from Castel Gandolfo, the place where he died. The cortege passed the Colosseum, where pagan emperors martyred early Christians. Reminders of the turbulent ages when popes sometimes called upon armed defenders, marched the Noble Guard and Swiss Guard. In thousands, members of the priesthood and monks of holy orders had poured into Rome from far and wide to pay their last homage to the Holy Father. He was Bishop of Rome, and his body was to rest in St. Peter's, Rome. He was Vicar of Christ, and his Divine Father had summoned from earth the immortal soul of Pius XII. In the Basilica, where he had so often exhorted great congregations to live according to the faith, the pontiff was now taken to lie in state, so that vast numbers who had revered him all their lives might see him ere he was laid to rest. The Holy Father will lie close to the reputed grave of St. Peter. With the death of Pope Pius XII, a great light is extinguished from the earth.
1: Dean of the College of Cardinals announced that the new Pope was elected.
2: Cardinale Meroncalli.
1: The balcony was draped with a tapestry bearing the crest of the late Pope Pius. The 3 days of suspense for the Catholic world was ended, and the enormous crowd saw Cardinal Roncalli emerge as Pope John the 23rd. The 76-year-old Patriarch of Venice, now Supreme Pontiff, pronounced the blessing.
2: Et Spiritus Sancti descendat super vos et maniat semper.

Are you among the thousands who could afford the mortgage payments on a house like this, but couldn't find the deposit? Windsor has an answer. Borough Surveyor Robert Harmon and architect John Pook are looking at an estate Windsor has been building to meet just that problem. Attractive houses for sale at cost price, around £2,400, to people on the borough waiting list. A 30-year mortgage at less than £3 a week, and the deposit, £1. The latest type of steel-framed window with an easy-to-clean tiled window ledge. Hot and cold tanks side by side, and the hot tank is fitted with that essential of civilized living, a thermostatic immersion heater. Tiled walls in the bathroom, of course, and hot water in the kitchen, whether the immersion heater's on or not. A far cry from this. Yes, this is how Mr. and Mrs. Whittington and their three children have been living, in two crowded rooms. Michael Whittington is a 25-year-old bricklayer, a skilled man, and he and his 22-year-old wife

project, but you'll hear no complaints from the Whittingtons or the Murphys. There may be other ways of finding people homes, but at least this way is working. Soaking June, we called it, and hope for the best in July. But July seems to be challenging June's record. Market Harborough, for example, is considering changing its name to Market Harbour. Gumboot manufacturers and ducks are enjoying themselves, but everyone else is just wondering where the summer's got to. Most worried, of course, are the unfortunate shopkeepers with damageable stock on their hands. And as for farmers, we just daren't quote them without an X certificate. The rest salvage what they can from their waterlogged homes, and the moment water subsides a little, start mopping up. Still, we can always go to the pictures if we don't mind swimming there. The cinema industry pride themselves on carrying on whatever the circumstances. And as long as they've got projector, screen, and circle seats above water, they can manage. The beautiful blue and silver Comet was back at Hatfield, 3,500 miles non-stop from New York. The record in the bag. Time on the flight, 6 hours 16 minutes, was 88 minutes faster than the record set by the Britannia of the Israeli airline. De Havilland test pilot John Cunningham averaged 558 miles an hour. The load carried was equivalent to 76 passengers. Comet 4 went to New York to see if the new silencers would satisfy the regulations of the airport. Frederick Greatorex of Rolls-Royce designed them. BOAC has 19 Comet 4s on order. The question now, will they or the American Boeings be the first jets in Atlantic service?

0: You've only got to look and listen to be quite sure that all these young people have got hemp. They're most definitely with it. This is a high-class joint. But everywhere, the cats have their own little places where they live the gospel that this is the age of the teenager. Youth 1958 with a lingo of its own. What's it got to say for itself?
1: This is us, see? We're today. If you don't dig us, shoot away some square joint to the rest of the creeps. Well, why not stick around and get with it?
0: From that club to Lady Lewisham's a far cry. But wait.
2: Lady Lewisham, what do you think about our teenagers?
3: I think they're splendid. And I'm delighted you've asked me that question, because I sometimes think they get rather a raw deal.
2: Oh, why?
3: I've met very many teenagers up and down the country when I've been travelling around,

0: And I've been always particularly struck by their enthusiasm about everything, by their new ideas. I like the idea that they want to wear gay clothes. And it is in this country ideas that we certainly need. And I think that, after all, one must remember the extraordinary things that one's parents and grandparents did, all their latest crazies, which seem to us just as extraordinary now. I'm always very bored with people who say, oh, young people aren't what they were in my day.
1: Teenagers, guys and dolls can be trained in a few weeks to earn £8 or £10 a week. The shops know it, so every town has a store with teenage departments, thriving on giving the young people the fashions they demand, distinctive teenage fashions. All this is within bounds. To find the dress revolutionaries, you have to seek the neighborhood of those joints again. And if the get-up seems to border on the outlandish, why not look on them as the beginnings of something new? One result may be that males will at last throw off the tyranny of the drab lounge suit. With the other sex, anything's possible. The gramophone industry cashes in on the well-off teenagers to some tune. 80% of the disc output is bought by the youngsters. That's 50 million records a year in Britain alone. All industry knows that to please the teenagers is the golden way to big dividends. And the objects of the mass hero worship, theirs is popularity with a capital P. To get a brief glimpse of them is practically heaven itself. Liberace, even his mother isn't more devoted to him than his teenage fans. As for Frankie Vaughan, well, what can be said in mere words? The cats grab life with both hands and do their best to live it 100% 24 hours a day. Life lies before them. They've got vitality, hep, and they're certainly with it. And the best of luck.

0: the world's first gas turbine car, the Rover Jet 1, drives on its last journey to the Science Museum in South Kensington, where it will remain on show to the public among other historic cars. The keys are handed to Dr. Morrison Scott, director of the museum. Jet 1 is an experimental car, and some of its controls look complicated, but in fact, it's a two-pedal job and extremely easy to drive. It may be some years before gas turbine cars are on sale to the public, but the Rover Jet 1 has already solved many of the problems which will bring nearer the day when the petrol pump gives way to the paraffin pump. Jet 1 has already proved itself in action on the Jabiker motorway in Belgium, where this revolutionary car with a 200-horsepower engine established the world's first gas turbine automobile records in 1952. 95.6 miles an hour for the standing mile and 151.9 for the flying mile. And in the jet car field, that gives Britain a flying start. People in weather that's more like summer than spring pack Wembley Stadium to watch the biggest game of the year, Bolton Wanderers in the dark shorts battling with Manchester United for the FA Cup. On the perfect turf, the teams line up for presentation to the Duke of Edinburgh. Matt Lofthouse presents the Wanderers, and then under the eyes of Matt Busby himself, United skipper Bill Fowkes presents the team which, after the Munich tragedy, very few people expected to reach the final. United kick off, with the sun but against the wind. Little Ernie Taylor dribbles away and passes, but the ball goes loose. Bolton right back Roy Hartle clears, and Ray Parry passes it on. Goalie Harry Gregg jumps and nearly loses it. Bolton winger Douglas Holden kicks upfield. Parry heads and Gregg misses. Sends it for a corner, a near one there. Holden takes it. It's headed out and Ray Parry brings it back. He centres, but Stan Crowther's there. He clears, but Edwards returns it and Lofthouse runs in for a lightning goal. United are soon sweeping back to worry him again, but nothing seems able to pierce that Bolton defence. Back and half-backs work smoothly together, and the Manchester attacks break against them like waves against a rock. And time and again, defence turns into attack, but Harry Gregg's found his form and holds them off. So the second half starts with Bolton still only one up, but pressing hard and giving Gregg little peace. The Wanderers' experience is telling over United's enthusiasm, and Manchester seem to be finding it difficult to work as a team. Brilliant individual efforts peter out through lack of support. But the Bolton defence holds. Up the Manchester end again with Bolton moving in fast. Dennis Stephen shoots, Gregg parries, but Nat Lofthouse charges in, and there's Bolton's second goal. Only seconds to go, and Bolton, sure of victory, stage a final offensive, which very nearly makes it 3-0. But there's the whistle, and Bolton Wanderers have scored the fourth cup victory of their history. It's a proud Nat Lofthouse who receives the precious trophy from Prince Philip, for not only has Nat skipped the winning team, but he scored both goals himself. Still, he'd be the first to admit that it was brilliant teamwork that did it. And as for United, runners-up for the second consecutive year, hard luck, but it was a gallant fight.
1: And that's how it was in 1958. The news clips were courtesy of British Pathé News and Telstar, and I've enjoyed your company today. Take care of yourselves till we meet again. Bye-bye.

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0: This is the Word on Health Report with Paul Pennington. Word on Health. The stories that matter, the issues that count. Your personal prescription for your very best of health.
1: Over the years, Health Awareness Campaign after Health Awareness Campaign has alerted us to phone the emergency services immediately to seek urgent medical help if an older friend or loved one whose face has dropped on one side, who can't raise both arms and keep them there, and has slurred speech, as they may be suffering from a stroke, one of our leading causes of death and disability. While strokes are more likely to occur in the over 50s, around 10 to 15% of cases, which equates to around 15,000 strokes, occur in the under 50s. Austin Willett is CEO of the charity Different Strokes.
2: A stroke can happen to anyone of any age. We support someone who's had a stroke age 2, had a stroke age 3. Our support for them has been a few years later. You can have a stroke in the womb before you're born. There's this myth that it's something that only happens to the elderly, and that's absolutely not true.
1: Austin, what are the factors that increase the chances of a person having a stroke?
2: The real big danger with stroke is uncontrolled high blood pressure, leading a healthy lifestyle, not drinking too much, not taking illegal drugs, not smoking, making sure you exercise, having a healthy diet will, to an extent, reduce your chances of having a stroke. Having said that, a significant number of people, particularly those of a younger age, have a stroke not due to lifestyle issues, but to do with an undiagnosed medical condition. An example of that may be a PFO, which is a hole in the heart. A number of people we've supported have had their stroke due to a PFO. They've had no idea whatsoever they've had that condition until they have their stroke.
1: The charity you lead, Different Strokes, is run by stroke survivors for young stroke survivors. Give me an idea of the challenges and issues younger stroke survivors face.
2: No two stroke survivors have conditions which are exactly the same. Probably around 70% of stroke survivors have fatigue to an extent. Alongside all the physical disabilities you may be faced with, the cognitive challenges, there are particular things that for younger stroke survivors which may not be faced by people of an older age. If you have a stroke at an older age, yes, that will still have a life-changing impact and can be very difficult for you and your family. But the chances are that you're not going to have to worry about your ability to work, ability to support your family if you're retired. If you have a stroke in your 20s, 30s, 40s, 50s, issues such as parenting young children or teenagers, which is difficult enough at the best of times, but if you throw in the fact that you may be suffering from significant fatigue as well, that becomes really, really challenging.
1: And I guess with so many of us thinking that having a stroke is only associated with the older generation, I know from talking to you off microphone, that can be very isolating for younger stroke patients.
2: This is where peer support is so crucial, and the ability and the opportunity to be able to engage with other younger stroke survivors and to share experiences with them, to know that you're not alone. And that's fundamentally what we do. There's various services that we provide. We have about 30 local groups up and down the country. We can provide support calls from stroke survivors in our office. The most significant thing we've got is our online support group that's got about 7,500 members and is a private group only for stroke survivors. Survivors and close family members. And this is a fantastic forum where people are able to support each other, seek advice from each other, celebrate successes, have a bit of a rant if they need to do that as well. Everything that we do is based around this concept of survivors supporting survivors.
1: My grateful thanks to Austin Willett. To find out more and to connect through to Different Strokes, visit wordonhealth.com. 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

0: Hello and welcome to another edition of Radio Affirmative Park Meets. And on the other end of the line, I hope we have a gentleman called Mike Martin, who's the current, well, scribe. I guess that's the other word for secretary, is it? I believe you're the correct title of the Grand Order of Water Rats. Morning, Mike.
1: Hello, Malcolm.
0: Ah, there you are. Yes.
1: Actually, it's two different things.
0: Ah.
1: If I might just
0: go for it, because it's
1: the Grand Order of Water Rats.
0: It's a very complicated little organisation, I've decided, from looking at the history. But go on. Yep.
1: Yes and no. Yep. Yeah, I am a scribe rat of the Order. That is an office within the Order, which is, you know, we all have various offices, so that's the one I've held for a lot of years now.
0: Ah.
1: And that's to do with the keeping of the minutes and things like that.
0: Right.
1: And I'm fortunate enough to be the secretary to the trustees, so I'm the kind of front line of the charity requests that come in. So that's the separation of it, that's all.
0: Well, that keeps you busy then.
1: Yeah, pretty busy. They do tend to come in.
0: I mean, you're known to me in another light, of course, as a member of the London Philharmonic Skiffle Orchestra.
1: Yes.
0: And unless anyone has seen you perform, I'd say it's almost an impossible act to describe. But all very talented musicians, very funny, nobody swears. And,
1: right.
0: And the one thing that's always intrigued me, where did the name come from?
1: The London Philharmonic Skiffle Orchestra, we just wanted it something memorable, really. And absurd. So it just came out of nowhere, the idea of the London Philharmonic Orchestra having a kind of a skiffle branch. It didn't please them too much at the beginning.
0: Oh, the London Philharmonic. Oh, right. but word got round, did it?
1: No, we got an understanding. We'd been going for a couple of years, and we'd started to establish ourselves. This is about 20 years ago now. And completely out of the blue, we got notified by the legal representative of the actual London Philharmonic Orchestra, who were not happy and said, "You must remove the name immediately, the copyright and all that." So we thought, "Oh God, we're going to have to do this." But I thought, "We're going to go down with the fight and milk it for maximum publicity." So we got back to them and said, "You know, well, don't you have a sense of humour? You know, how could anybody possibly confuse us with you, you know?" And to our great surprise, they actually backed off. They came back and said, "Look, sorry, please don't take it personally." The lawyer actually said, "I'm a skillful fan myself."
0: Oh, no.
1: And he said, "Yes, you're quite right, having spoken to the powers that be within the LPO now. Yes, we are quite happy and give you our blessing to carry on with the name." Yeah, sorry, basically.
0: Excellent.
1: And so that was wonderful. So we haven't heard from them since. But we do sometimes perform and people say to us, "Are you actually in the London Orchestra?" And you're just kind of a, not quite, no. They don't have a lot of washboards and kazoos in the LPO.
0: That's because you wear those tails and bow ties now and again.
1: Well, that's it. They're cast-offs.
0: That's a giveaway.
1: And the horse's heads, of course, they wear those all the time, as you know.
0: Excellent. Listen, you're here to talk about the Grand Order of Water Rats.
1: Right,
0: I mean, they were formerly known as the Select Order of Water Rats and as a showbiz charitable organisation, but formed when? Way back, isn't it?
1: 1889. Yeah, I wasn't a member then.
0: No.
1: I joined a little later. Yes, it was formed in the London area by a group of what were at the time a very successful group of music hall performers in Victorian times. Guys who were household names at the time from, obviously, theatre visits in those days.
0: Yeah.
1: But we're talking like Dan Leno, sort of a guy called Wal Pink, Joe Elvin, Harry Freeman. Most of these names lost in the mist of time, but they were very well known to theatre audiences then, you know, and of course so many people visited musicals in those days. And they were all doing very well. And it's a bit of a long story, but to cut a long story short, they attained a trotting pony called the Magpie from a theatre owner up north. There used to be trotting races, you know, like a pony attached to a little cart.
0: Oh, yeah, yeah.
1: And they found that this pony that they'd acquired just as an interest was particularly good, was particularly fast. And they started running trotting races on a stretch of the highway down near Croydon on a Sunday morning. And they ended up with a fail-safe way of making the pony win by tempting it with a bag of oats just at the start line.
0: As you do.
1: Yeah, and they trained it that if they took the bag of oats away and held it at the end of the one-mile track, the pony soon realised that if it ran like hell, it would get its oats quick. And this pony was actually winning all the races, and they were winning a lot of money. So because they were all doing well, they were sort of overcome with conscience and decided to give all the winnings to struggling artists on the bill who were not doing as well as them. Jugglers who'd broken an arm.
0: Oh, yes, obviously, couldn't juggle anymore.
1: Yeah, absolutely. Dancers who'd sprained an ankle, singers who'd had laryngitis, comedians who weren't funny anymore. I don't know. But anybody who basically needed help. And so that is how the charity side of it started. But there was no official organisation in those days. But when they went out for a boozy pub lunch one day on the river, at the end of the day, they decided, just about six of them at the time, wouldn't it be great if we formed this into an organisation and met regularly, found ourselves a name, and started officially sort of having social gatherings, but raising money for the needy. Mm-hmm. And the needy being struggling musical performers in those days, remit expanded. And of course, where the name come from is another story altogether.

0: I've heard of Dan Leno, strangely, because Roy Hudd still talks about him.
1: Oh, absolutely. Roy does. He does a lovely one-man show where he plays Dan Leno, and he's brilliant.
2: Yeah.
0: And Dan Leno died at the age of 44.
1: Yes, he went insane. He had syphilis.
2: God.
1: And an incredible star of the day, and one of the only names, as you say, which has actually come down to today.
0: Through the ages, yes, it's still survived.
1: That's very, very rare. I mean, you think back, it doesn't take long to get forgotten, does it? I mean, all these others, people like Joe Elvin, were massive stars at the time, you know.
2: Yes.
1: In theatre.
0: Well, I've looked at the list, and it's just, and you think, oh, never heard of him, never heard of him, no, never heard of him. But, you know, as you say, in their day, they were, top billed.
1: Well, that's it. But, I mean, even today, Malcolm, think of the names that were so legendary to us, don't they?
2: Yeah.
1: I mean, people like Dick Emery.
0: Oh, yeah.
1: Mike Yarwood.
0: Yeah.
1: I mean, we remember them being massive, don't we? But, so many people have forgotten them now.
0: I'll tell you a funny story. I've just come back from Alaska, which was superb holiday.
1: Great. Yeah.
0: And I got off a plane after watching some bears. It's supposed to be about the water rats. Anyway, never mind. It's related to the same thing. And I got out of the helicopter. We'd been walking for about 4 miles through mud and water, and I had waders on. And I got off and was walking very strangely. And this young lady, who was the reception lady, said to me, "Are you all right, sir?" And I said, "Yeah, I'm fine. I'm a bit John Wayne-ish, because of the way I was walking." And she said, "I'm sorry, I don't understand the reference." I said, "John Wayne, John Wayne? No.
1: Right.
0: Big film star, American cowboy? No, I don't do movies. How old are you? 22. I feel about 108 now, thanks."
1: Even a John Wayne.
0: There you go.
1: Yeah, and yet they still show John Wayne films on the box, but if it's not the kind of kid who watches...
0: No.
1: Western movies on a Sunday afternoon on a terrestrial channel, he's not going to know him, is he?
0: I was amazed. I was absolutely amazed.
1: Yeah.
0: The motto of the rats is philanthropy.
1: Conviviality.
0: Yeah. And?
1: And social intercourse, originally, but that's been kind of changed to sociability now.
0: Right.
1: Philanthropy, conviviality and sociability, yes.
0: Nice. And disbanded from April 22 till April 1928, because World War One got in the way.
1: Yes, it was it was after World War One, of course, but it was the kind of aftermath.
0: Right.
1: Once again, a complicated story, but what it was, the Water Rats were thriving as an organisation up until the outbreak of World War One, and then, of course, more important matters
0: things
1: took
0: happened.
1: Over, and of course, most of the rats, many of whom were a lot younger in those days, went into the services like everybody. Many of them were killed in the war.
0: Uh-huh.
1: And, of course, the war changed the attitude of the world. And apparently, from what we can gather, as of 1918, the meetings were never quite the same. There was a lot of resentment amongst the members, like, what did you do in the war type of thing, apparently. And a lot of them fell out. And so in 1922, it was decided the order should be disbanded because it was felt it all seemed a bit trivial in the wake of the war.
0: Mm.
1: But after a few years, quite a few of the members got back together and said, "Isn't it time? Maybe we try it again." And that's what happened.
0: Oh. And all the old documents relating to the old order were destroyed.
1: Almost all.
0: Do you
1: unfortunately.
0: Know why?
1: Well, because they were all so resentful and just the feeling at the time. From what we've been. From what we have gathered, we've got a few notes and things from the very early days of the order, but sadly most of it was lost, and it was all sort of scattered to the winds. All the most of the regalia, most of the there was past King Rat's chairs, which we have to this day. Each King Rat, apart from the King Rat's throne in the lodge room, any past King Rat has his own, a lot of them have their own chairs.
0: Oh.
1: And this is a relevant story, especially as we've just been speaking about him. Just 2 years ago, completely out of the blue, we had an old guy from Hereford contacted us, and he said, "I've got something in my attic that I've had for many, many years, came from my parents," and he said, "It's a chair which relates to the Grand Order of Water Rats, and on it says PKR Dan Leno. And it was Dan Leno's chair.
2: Gosh.
1: So he said, would you like it back for a charity donation? We said, absolutely, we would love to have it back. And he said, well, if you give me 500 quid to help for heroes, he said, you can have it.
2: Ah.
1: So we did. So we've got it back in the lodge room now. This Dan Leno's chair, which was lost when the order disbanded. So how it ended up in his family, even he doesn't know. But
0: really?
1: It's definitely the real McCoy. You can tell it's got all the right things on it and everything. So that's a treasure that we've got now.
2: That's fantastic.
0: Yeah. Gosh, the first King Rat was Harry Freeman?
1: Yes.
0: Am I right?
1: Once again.
0: What do we know about him? Do we know?
1: Obviously no record of his act, but it's come down through history that he was a very fine character comic, a very big name of the time. But once again, lost to history. I mean, Harry Freeman was the first King Rat, but Dan Leno soon followed him. Did 3 years, I think, Dan Leno,
2: gosh,
1: if I remember rightly.
0: And is there a time limit for being King Rat? Do you get re-elected? How do you get to be King Rat?
1: Well, you express a desire to be King Rat, having gone through various things within the order, and then you go out to the vote, and the members vote you in.
2: Ah.
1: As a rule, they only do 1 year, but having said that, we've had quite a few rats who've done more than 1 year.
0: Mm.
1: Rick Wakeman, the rock god, he did 2 years, only a couple of years ago. We've had Tommy Trinder, Bud Flanagan, they've all done more than 1 year. Not always consecutively.
0: Yeah.
1: David Nixon, that's another name that gets forgotten now. He did a couple of years. Paul Daniels did as well. Yeah.
0: And I always thought it was just comedians and entertainers, but it isn't, is it?
1: Well, it is almost exclusively within the ranks of the actual rats themselves.
0: Right.
1: But then we do have some...
0: people like John Mills and Stanley Baker.
1: Oh, yeah, well, he's
0: Baker,
1: a performer, he's an actor, and he was a hoofer in his early days.
0: Oh,
1: he was a soft shoe shuffle man,
0: that.
1: John Mills.
0: Yeah.
1: But, you know, we do have some straight actors as well. There weren't so many in the older days, but more now than there were. We've got a few. And our current King Rat is 95-year-old Nicholas Parsons, bless
0: him. Unbelievable, isn't it? That's 95. It's just mind-blowing.
1: Yeah. He's just come back from the Edinburgh Festival, although, unfortunately, he ended up in hospital because he had a fall.
0: He did, didn't he? Yeah, bless him. Is he all right?
1: He's fine. Yeah, I spoke to him just a couple of days ago, and he's very frustrated that he's had to cancel his other shows, but he actually came back from Edinburgh yesterday, and he's very keen for everybody to know that he's back in action.
0: Excellent. Yeah, so how do you become a water rat? How do you...
1: I know that's not that popular in this day and age with a lot of things.
0: Ooh,
1: quite a lot, actually.
0: We had that with the Magic Circle, and that battle went on for a long time.
1: Quite.
0: Yes.
1: Well, although there is the Grand Order of Lady Ratlins as well,
0: which is
1: a completely separate organisation. However, that's another story. Basically, you have to know a lot of people within the ORL. You have to be professionally involved in the entertainment business.
0: So in that
1: sense, you know, you can be an agent as well, but preferably an agent who has performed at some time or another. And then you have to find a proposer and a seconder, and you bring that name to the Grand Council, and then it's discussed, and then it's decided if there's a nomination form, and then if there is, then that name is discussed at two lodges, and anybody who's got any objections has to voice the objection. So that's the basic process, and then it goes out to the vote. And they have to get 85% of the vote to get in.
0: Gosh.
1: But if anybody has got any water rat has got any particular problem with a candidate, then that's usually enough to stop it in its tracks.
2: Mm.
1: And it has happened. And you'd be surprised at some of the names it's happened to as well. Yeah.
0: I mean, looking down that list of names, there were two that just leapt off the page of me, which was Lauren Hardy.
1: Oh, yeah.
0: Who knew?
1: Oh, yeah, Lauren and Hardy. Yeah, wonderful. And, of course, Stan in particular, before he went to the States, he had worked with a lot of the older rats in Music Hall, of course. So when they visited Britain again, when they were big stars in the 30s, you know, Stan introduced Ollie to a lot of his old British showbiz mates. And they came back again in 1947 for the first of three tours that they did for Bernard Delphon. And while they were here, they were invited to become Water Rats. And they did. And they always stayed very keen Water Rats. I don't know if you've seen the Stan and Ollie film, have you?
3: Yeah.
1: I don't know if you noticed, they're wearing their emblems almost exclusively. And the film company actually came to us to borrow those emblems. And we thought it was wonderful that they wore them.
0: Oh, yes, they wore it. I've read that somewhere, yes.
1: Yeah. And that was great. And it's, you look at any kind of stills of Laurel and Hardy from 1947 to the end of their careers, and they're almost always wearing their Water Rat, Water Rat emblem, which is wonderful.
0: Yes.
1: And it was great. They invited a group of us to the set, actually, as a thank you.
3: And
1: we had a wonderful day with John C. Reilly and Steve Coogan, four of us from the Order. They were so welcoming. And it was, what was so funny is when they came to meet us, they were in costume and in character, and they kept in character. And after about 3 minutes of talking to them, I just said, "This is just unbelievable. It's just like talking to Laurel and Hardy." Because it really was. They were so perfect.
0: They were very good, weren't they? What a great film that was.
1: Yeah. They were superb in the parts, weren't they?
0: Yeah.
1: Unbelievable.
0: Yeah. I loved it. Gosh. Well, phew. And there's a little on your website. There's a little clip of them.
1: Yes, talking.
0: The real ones.
1: Yeah, they're going to hello to our friends, the Water Rats in England. Yeah, it's brilliant, isn't it? I love that.
0: Yeah.
4: Give the gentleman the best in the house.
5: Yes, sir.
4: I'll be back in a minute.

0: Malcolm, you haven't actually asked me how we got the name.
1: Ah, go on then. How did you get the name?
0: All right, okay. Well, most people do need, you know, they are curious. You pointed out quite correctly, originally it was called the Pals of the Water Rats, yeah. But the water rat thing actually came from the pony, the trotting pony. Remember I told you about the magpie was winning the races? And they'd formed this organisation, and they couldn't think of a name for it. And Joe Elvin, who was one of the early members, as I say, one of these famous musical artists, after one of the races, one soaking wet Sunday lunchtime, he's in the pouring rain, he's riding the London, and it's bucketing down with rain, absolutely drenched. The pony is absolutely drenched, all looking very sorry for itself, dripping. And he pulls up at a junction, Joe Elvin, and a horse-drawn cab draws up alongside him, and the driver recognises Joe Elvin, because he's a theatre-goer, and he goes, "Watcha, Joe?" He says, "What you got there?" And he says, "That's our trotting pony, the Magpie." And the driver apparently said, "Magpie looks like a bleeding water rat." And it sort of, there was like a ding moment. He thinks, water rat. Let's be the Pals of the Water Rat. And the very next day, apparently, they had cut into the flanks of the water rat, cut into the hair of the flank of the pony, the water rat. And after being the Pals of the Water Rat, shortly after that, it kind of morphed into the Grand Order of Water Rats.
1: Grand Order of Water Rats.
0: And there you go.
1: I've looked, as I say, and anybody can look at your website, can't they?
0: Absolutely.
1: Have a look.
0: Please do, see a bit of what we're about. Yeah. Send us a donation.
1: Oh, yes, money. Oh, yeah, we'll get to that in a minute, yes. But so many famous names like that, I just gasped, like Tommy Trinder, Ben Warris, Ted Ray. Yeah. As you say, people who mean a lot to me and you, maybe not so much to the young people.
0: That's it, that's it.
1: Frankie Vaughan.
0: Oh, yeah, Frankie Vaughan was King Rat twice as well, bless him.
1: Ted Ray. We could sit here all day going through the names, couldn't we? But
0: Tommy Cooper, of course.
1: Yeah, Harry Seacombe.
0: Yeah, Jim Tarbuck. Yeah,
1: Bobby Butlin. Now, how did he?
0: Well, he was a companion rat because he wasn't a performer, because we do have a small group of gentlemen who are companion water rats. Now, they are very special gentlemen who are not performers, but who have done express important work for the order, like it's supporting us. You know, they're kind of usually very wealthy businessmen.
1: Put your wallet down over there.
0: Well, no, we don't. You don't buy your way in, but it's guys who have actually really done a lot for us over the years in support and interest. They've got to be very interested. I mean, Billy Butlin, of course, he was Bobby's dad. He was a companion rat, as was Fred Pontin, because they both kind of vied with each other. Sort of guys like Sir North of England, he did a lot of rats medically, got as companion. Well over this village, Prince, and he comes.
1: Right.
0: Yeah, he likes a dirty joke. And Prince Michael's son, Lord Frederick Windsor, he's a companion rat now as well.
1: I see Bob Potter's in there.
0: But Bob Potter's rat because he was a drummer in the old days, of course, as I'm sure you know. Bob is a great supporter of us. He's done really a lot for us.
1: Work and stuff.
0: Oh, with a pickaxe, isn't it? Down the road from you, I know.
1: Yeah, they go on and on.
0: Recently, as water rats, within the last few years, we've had Alfie Bowe has joined us.
1: Oh, gosh.
0: And the Hairy Bikers.
1: Oh, right.
0: And they're great.

0: We've got a lot of you know, a lot of new young members who are good, new young performers.
1: Oh,
0: I'd
1: that's
0: say not
1: good.
0: Not household names, but guys who are great. You know, guys like Andy Eastwood, Steve Hewlett, who was a finalist on Britain's Got Talent, Kev Orkian, people like this, and you know, not names people would necessarily know in the public eye, but great, talented young professional performers. You know, who are keeping it alive.
1: Young blood, that's what you need.
0: Absolutely.
1: Yes, you do. All right, well, then you go into that companion rat. Explain the other titles to me, because I just couldn't work this out. There's Red Collar Rat, Blue Collar Rat, a Past Test Rat, Trap Guard.
0: Oh, yeah.
1: What do they all mean?
0: Well, it's all stuff pertaining to what happens in the lodge, really, which, you know, it's nothing sinister, but it's all a bit sort of confidential, really. But, I mean, it's that, like, a sort of, you know, things I can explain, like the Trap Guard would be... being the water rats, it's you're considered a trap, as it were.
1: Oh.
0: Me, scribe rat, I mean, I'm looking after the minutes and dealing with the correspondence and things like that. King rat is obvious, he's the chief.
1: Yeah.
0: Prince rat is the next one down from that. You've got preceptor, who is like the father of the order, who keeps all the rules. Everybody looks to him that things have been dealt with correctly.
1: Right. Red collar rat?
0: Well, red collar rat is what you become after you've been baby rat. The first when you first come into the order, you're the baby rat. You wear a white collar. And then when you've attended four lodges, you get a red and white striped collar, but only when a new baby rat comes in.
1: Hmm?
0: And then he gets the white collar. So then for four, and then you're... I got that slightly wrong. Once the new baby rat comes in,
1: not surprised.
0: The baby rat gets a white and red collar, and then once they've attended four lodges, they get a red collar. But when they attain office, that means become one of those things like bait rat, you know, test rat, whatever, they get a blue collar. If they don't take office within 10 years, they get a blue collar anyway.
1: Right. You're not going to ask questions after all this, because it's Ray Martin, a name may be familiar to you.
0: Oh, I know you know my brother Ray. Well, he's my brother and my brother. My brother and brother rat, yes.
1: A past test rat,
0: he said. Yes, he was test rat, Ray, yeah. He did it 2 years on the trot. Yeah, it's the office beneath Prince Rat.
1: Gosh.
0: So he's, you know, because... we've got a bit of a family tradition in the order.
1: George Martin and Bill Martin.
0: Yeah, that was the uncle and dad, you know.
1: Yeah.
0: Yeah, and my dad was George Martin, the casual comedian. He was King Rat in 1971. So so we grew up with the order, basically.
1: Right.
0: We had very much a showbiz upbringing, so I was always aware of the rats. But
1: written you're always going to be in them.
0: Although my dad was long gone, sadly, when I finally went in.
1: Right.
0: It was great. There was obviously his memory still burned bright, and there were a lot around at the time who knew him and worked with him. Not so many now, sadly, because it's a long time ago.
1: Yeah, past collecting rat.
0: Yeah, collecting rat basically looks after the money.
1: Oh,
0: collects the money.
1: Right. So these are all just strange names for like treasurer, secretary.
0: Well, that's it. I mean, it's not giving anything away to say. I mean, like bait rat, basically looks after the refreshments.
1: The grub, right.
0: Yeah, because it's bait, obviously, for rats, you know.
1: Ah, wonderful. Yeah. And then you've got Charlie Chaplin.
0: Chaplin, once again, an English artist who went to the States and didn't do so badly for himself, did he?
1: Right.
0: And when he came back to Britain in the 30s, once again he met up with all of his old musical chums, and they said, you should join us.
1: Right.
0: And in his autobiography, he actually says at one point, Charlie Chaplin himself, he says... I would never join an organisation. The one exception I would ever consider would be the Water Rats. And he did.
1: Ah.
0: And that was in 1937, I believe.
1: Gee. Bob Hope?
0: Bob Hope, yeah. When was that? In the 80s, I believe, if I remember rightly.
1: Oh.
0: Yeah, he was over here and he was invited to join the order, and he he came to our lodge room in King's Cross in the Gray's Inn Road and wow. went through the process like everybody else. Yeah.
1: Of course. So that's where you meet, is it, the King's Room?
0: Yeah, that's the headquarters. We own, I don't know if you know Gray's Inn Road. It used to be the Pinder of Wakefield, but it's called the Water Rats now. It's a big pub halfway up Gray's Inn Road on the left, coming up from King's Cross Station. That's our headquarters. We own the building, but we rent the pub out. It's a music venue. And we've got all the upstairs, you know, we've got the lodge room upstairs right. and our offices and our museum as well, which is a wonderful thing to visit, which you can visit.
1: I was going to say, is the museum ever open to the public?
0: Well, not sort of on a day-to-day basis, but right. We do have a lot of events there. We have lodge and museum tours, which are specific events which are arranged. But we can do private visits. All you have to do is contact the office and we will arrange a private visit for you, and all we expect in return is a donation.
2: Awesome.
0: But we've got some very interesting things in there, like one of Charlie Chaplin's original canes, Stan Laurel's suit, we've got a Tommy Cooper fez, Max Miller's suit, what's his name, Trinder, Tommy Trinder's Carmen Miranda dress, you know, loads of stuff like that. And loads of playbills. We've got a wonderful theatrical library as well, which is well worth perusing.
1: Oh, lots of books.
0: Heaps. You know, very unusual stuff as well,
2: right.
0: and rare books. Showbiz, definitive showbiz library. We like to think.
1: Wow. Let's get to the meat. The object of the exercise, the object of the existence of the book is to raise money for charity, isn't it?
0: Well, essentially, first of all, it's a brotherhood.
2: Right.
0: I mean, as I said, it was sociability.
2: Yes.
0: It was formed for showbiz people to meet and have a good time.
2: Yeah.
0: But, you know, but with charitable aims, obviously,
2: right.
0: we're a register. So, you know, our lodge meetings are about having fun and a good time. And that's one of the only places where professional performers can sort of meet and sort of swap showbiz stories and all sort of understand what they're talking about.
1: Yeah.
0: That's what it's essentially about. But then there's all the fundraising, which goes hand in hand with that.
1: Yeah, and you've raised money for all sorts of places, haven't you? Again, the list of that list is as long as the artist, isn't it?
0: We're proud to say, we have done and continue to do a lot of good and try and make sure that the money goes in the right direction.
2: Yeah.
0: You know, as I say, we do help a lot of individuals, and the first remit
2: right.
0: is to look after people in the entertainment business who've fallen on hard times, but the remit has spread a long way since then, and, you know, we've bought a lot of hospital equipment over the years. We've got a big commitment to the Evelina Children's Hospital, for instance. We support them every year. We created their music therapy program, for instance, raised most of the money for them to start that up. An organisation called BAPM, which is the British Association of Performing Arts Medicine, giving free medical care to performers who need it. We support them in a big way. East Anglian Air Ambulance. So it's diverse, you know.
1: Brinsworth House,
0: do quite a lot for Brinsworth, but that's mainly the Royal Variety Show Royal Variety Charity. That's their main charity, but having said that, we do work hand in hand with them.
1: And just explain to the listener what Brinsworth House is.
0: Brinsworth House, down in the Twickenham area, it's a house for retired performers.
2: Right.
0: They only have about 20, 25 residents, I do believe. It's a lovely environment for old performers to see out their days, talking about all their old showbiz experiences, which are numerous. I'm trying to think who's there now who people would know. Probably Richard O'Sullivan is still there.
1: From the Doctor series, yes.
0: Yeah, I mean, as you know, Richard was a big star at one time, but very sadly he got very early onset dementia when he was at the peak of his career, actually. And he's been in there for many years now.
1: Because, of course, my past history at London Weekend, I used to work with him, honestly,
0: of course.
1: The Doctor series. So,
0: yes.
1: Yeah, yeah.
0: Well, you know, we were talking earlier, weren't we, about names that get forgotten. Yeah. Right? I mean, he was one of our major stars at one time, wasn't he? He was in everything.
1: Yeah.
0: And Dick Turpin and all those things, Robin's Nest. And
1: oh, yeah, that's right.
0: Yeah.
1: Fantastic. So you help one another, you help all these charities, and, well, long may it continue. All I can say.
0: Well, thank you. I do hope so, Malcolm. Yeah, I mean, we're, you know, we seem to be going from strength to strength at the moment, touch wood. I mean, a lot of people do sometimes, they ask us, you know, you've got this building in King's Cross and everything, you know, where does the money come from? But we get a very handsome rent from the pub downstairs. So that covers all our administration costs. So basically all the money that's raised from events and donations, you know, all the various other things we do, shows, I mean, that does all go into the charity pot. So we've got plenty of money to put to the charity. And as I say, the administration is run by the separate business of the pub.
2: Gosh.
0: So in other words, if you donate to us, you can be sure that it's going to the right causes.
1: Yeah, and not just...
0: Yeah, that's right.
1: Having a damn good time.
0: Absolutely. Yeah. And I mean, you know, we all pay.
1: Yeah.
0: I'm having a senior moment.
1: Sorry.
0: What do you call it? Subscription. We all pay a subscription every year.
1: Welcome to my world.
0: Quite.
1: Yeah, terrific. Bless you. Thank you for that, sir.
0: Well, absolute pleasure. Thanks for your interest, Malcolm. Thanks, mate.
1: And we will put that out soon.
0: And if anybody wants to know any more about the rats, they can go to our website, of course.
2: Yeah.
0: www.gowr.co.uk.
1: Fantastic. Mike Martin, pleasure to talk to you.
0: My pleasure. Thank you very much.
1: Thanks.
0: Cheers, Malcolm.
1: Cheers.
0: Bye for now.
1: Bye.
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0: I love your dress.
1: Do you?
0: It's pretty.
1: Thanks for the memory of faults that you forgave, rainbows on a wave,
0: and stockings in the basin when a fellow needs a shave. Thank you so much.

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0: In back your luggers, ladies and gentlemen, boys and girls, grannies and grandmas, it's Richard Smith.
1: Hello there. Yes, it is Richard Smith here with an invitation for you all to join me later this afternoon at 4 o'clock here on Radio Frimley Park for the A to Z of Pop. Now, you'll find that the programmes are all about artist names or song titles that begin with the same letter of the alphabet. And today on the show, I'll be playing some of the best songs from the biggest stars of popular music from the 1950s right through to the present day. So all you have to do is to just settle back, relax, and then join me, Richard Smith, with the A to Z of Pop, later this afternoon at 4 o'clock, and only here on Radio Frimley Park. I'll see you later. Ta-ra!

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0: This is the Word on Health Report with Paul Pennington. Word on Health. The stories that matter, the issues that count. Your personal prescription for your very best of health.
1: Research shows that for those of us blessed with it, sight is the sense we fear losing the most. It's estimated around 2 million people across the UK live with some level of sight loss, a large proportion of which is avoidable. Louise Gow is clinical lead for eye health and low vision at the RNIB.
2: We estimate up to about 50% is avoidable, and in that category would be people that haven't come forward for treatment or who haven't had routine eye examinations and have missed the chance for treatment. There might be people who don't know how to use the healthcare system or who have concerns around wearing glasses when they were little, so perhaps they didn't have an eye examination when they were young and that meant that they developed an amblyopic or a lazy eye. And then there are groups of people who find having an eye test very difficult, so people with learning disabilities and perhaps who don't have English as their first language, they miss the opportunity for treatment.
1: Louise, what are the risk factors for developing sight loss?
2: In your lifetime, you have a 1 in 5 chance of having sight loss. And as you get older, with each decade, that increases. So by the time you're 90, you have a 1 in 2 chance of having sight loss. If you are from an ethnic community, then you're more likely to have diabetes and glaucoma. Those are two big causes of sight loss. If you're female, 2/3 of the people on the registration are female. People with learning disabilities are 10 times more likely. If you're a child with learning disabilities, you're 28 times more likely to have sight loss. And another group that's perhaps worth mentioning here are people who don't have a fixed address and don't have access to eye care so easily.
1: Are there steps we can take with regards to diet, exercise, lifestyle to contribute to better eye health care?
2: Anything that is good for your heart and your brain is good for your eyes. Managing your weight, managing your sugar levels. If you have diabetes, managing your diabetes, your blood pressure, exercise. If you smoke, you are twice as likely to have sight loss, according to the statistics.
1: What about the types of vitamin supplements we see in the likes of pharmacy claiming to be helpful to sight?
2: There's no evidence to suggest that taking those supplements will stop you getting sight loss. There are certain groups of people with established eye disease that do benefit statistically from those supplements, but taking them will not reduce your risks. But a good healthy diet, what they call a rainbow plate, lots of colourful vegetables will do your eyes the world of good.
1: Why are regular eye checks so important?
2: Firstly, because way too many people live in the UK with cataracts and with ageing conditions such as just simply needing reading glasses that are not corrected. But more importantly, there are a number of eye conditions that are silent, if you like, so you don't have obvious symptoms of them and they will be picked up in a routine eye examination before they've done any damage. Glaucoma is a classic example that is caused when the pressure goes up in the eye and that damages the optic nerve, but it's not until it's quite a late stage that you will have symptoms of that. So having a routine eye examination will pick up glaucoma before it's done any damage, and then it can be treated and controlled. Diabetes as well, you can have quite a lot of damage at the back of the eye from diabetes before you're aware of it, and then the treatment is much harder. Keeping on top of those two factors by having a routine eye examination is so important.
1: What about children?
2: I think there's a lot of myths around eye care for children, that wearing glasses makes your sight worse and that sort of thing, but actually it can prevent a lot of sight loss that's as a result of developmental change. So for instance, if you have a squint or a lazy eye, one eye that's more long-sighted than the other, if that's treated before you're around about the age of 8, then you can prevent a lazy eye from happening. So getting the children in for routine tests is just as important as having an eye test as you get older.
1: And how often should we get our eyes checked?
2: We recommend an eye test at least every 2 years, and more frequently if you have certain eye conditions like glaucoma or if you're diabetic, and your optometrist will tell you how frequently you should attend for an eye test. But a good average is every 2 years.
1: My grateful thanks to Louise Gow. 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
6: 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Whether you're listening in Wrexham, Heatherwood or Frimley, you're more than welcome. So there's a bit of film, there's a bit of show, and now there'll be a bit of television thrown in there just for good measure. Hope you enjoy the music.

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0: And this is the sound of your hospital.

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Good luck.

0: Must be Cruella, your dearly devoted old schoolmate. Cruella de Vil. 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
1: Cruella de Vil, Cruella de Vil. 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
2: Roger.
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0: 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The office is located on the right as you enter the main entrance of the hospital. The office is open from Monday to Friday, 9 a.m. to 5 p.m. The Frimley Health website also provides a comment form you can use to give us feedback, as well as a form to complete if we have not been able to resolve any issue which you wish to raise a formal complaint. There are several other opportunities for you to feed back to us. All NHS organisations participate in the National Friends and Family Test. 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You may be issued the Friends and Family Test as a card by scanning a QR code or by text message. There may be other ways, surveys local to specialists, which are being used to make service changes and improvements to our patients.
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0: Well, that's it for another hour of film and show music, and hope you enjoyed it, whether you're listening in Wexham, Heatherwood, or Frimley. Thank you so much for your company. It does mean a lot. I shall return this evening at 10 o'clock with a bit of light classical music, if that's your bag. Join me then if you can. Failing all that, I'll be back tomorrow at 1 o'clock, unless it's a Monday. Get well soon and get out of here as fast as you can. Take care.
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like that. Pull on the mentions, don't fall on back. Let them know that you're too much, and this is a beat they can't touch. Yo, I told you, you can't touch this.

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and a very warm welcome to the A to Z of Pop with me, Richard Smith. 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Well, if you've not heard it before, the idea of the programme is this. It's either artist names or song titles that begin with various letters of the alphabet. And on the programme today, we'll be taking a special look at the letter E. And amongst the stars on parade for us to enjoy today will be the likes of Jamie Cullum, the Eurythmics, Dave Edmonds, Ella Fitzgerald, Boy George, the Everly Brothers, and U2. To do for the next hour or so is to just settle back, relax, and stay tuned to us here on Hospital Radio for the A to Z of Pop. And kicking us off on the programme today from 1965, it's Shirley Ellis with the Clapping Song. You remember this, don't you?

Jamie Cullum there from 2004 and that everlasting love, you see. That's how it qualifies for this particular show. Shirley Ellis before that. And the clapping song from 1965 with the Goose Drank Wine and the Monkey Chewed Tobacco on the Streetcar Line and all that. Carry on. Anyway, you're in tune with us here on Hospital Radio. It's the A to Z of Pop with me, Richard Smith, and him, Brooke Benton. He of the dark brown voice. Very good it is too. Always try and emulate Brooke Benton, me. Never managed it yet though. Hi.

number three hit in 1983 for the Eurythmics, Annie Lennox and David Stewart. And that's not easy to say with a mouthful of teeth like mine. And who's that girl? Brooke Benton before that, and endlessly, you see. You're in tune with us here on Hospital Radio. It's the A to Z of Pop with me, Richard Smith. And this edition of the programme is brought to you in association with Specsavers Opticians. On the show today, we're looking at artist names or song titles that begin with the letter E. So stay with us right here on your favourite bedside radio station for much more from the files of the A to Z of Pop. And continuing now from 1973, here's Dave Edmunds and Baby, I Love You. Very nice of you to say so.

0: Though You're Never, Never Gonna Get It. That's On Vogue from 1992. That sounds all right, that, doesn't it? Now, says he reaching down to pick up his book of knowledge. On Vogue, I was interested to find out. Terry Ellis, Cindy Herron, who else? Dawn Robinson and Maxine Jones, you see. That's who was part of On Vogue back in the 90s. And my loving Dave Edmonds before that. And something similar to the Phil Spector Wall of Sound in Baby I Love You. And very nice that was too.
1: You made a fool of me.
0: Did I?
1: Under broken dreams have got to.
0: Back to 1976 we're going now, here on Hospital Radio with the Electric Light Orchestra and that evil woman. Oh, I say. It's a bit strong, isn't it?

0: Now then, that's my favourite band from the 1970s and early 80s. The Electric Light Orchestra and that evil woman. Well, if you've just tuned in, hello there. You're listening to Hospital Radio, a friend by your bedside, and me, Richard Smith, with the A to Z of Pop. It's a look at the songs and the stars from the 1950s to the present day. And don't forget, if you'd like to find out more about the programmes I do here on your favourite station, then you can always log on to the A to Z of Pop. Now, that's all one word, the A2Z of Pop.co.uk, and let me know what you think. So today on the show, we're looking at the letter E, and coming up in the second half of the programme, this
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1: 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And continuing now with a little bit of a classic from Ella Fitzgerald's.
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That's Boy George with a remake of Ken Booth's 1974 hit Everything I Own. Took it to number one in 1987 for him, very nice. 9 weeks on the charts, nice work if you can get it. And before that, Ella Fitzgerald, and Every Time We Say Goodbye. They're all pointing at me now through the glass. That's not right, is it? Clear off, go get some work done. Yes, you!

0: says here on my list. Now that's called I Don't Wanna Know, Mario Winans, Enya and P. Diddy. And if you know Enya as well as I know Enya, which isn't very well, I have to say, but you know that she didn't do a great deal of singing on that particular tune. But looking at my book of knowledge, she got the credit for the tune in the background. You see, that's how it works. And that was from 2004, number one hit for them. Jonathan Richman and the Modern Lovers before that with their Egyptian reggae.
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0: You certainly are, and this edition of the programme is brought to you in association with Specsavers Opticians. And on the show today, we're looking at artist names or song titles that begin with the letter E. You see, Egyptian reggae, Enya. You see, that's how it works. So stay with us right here on your favourite bedside radio station for much more from the files of the A to Z of Pop. And a classic now from 1962, Maureen Evans. You can join in if you wish.

It was a number one hit for the Everly Brothers in 1958, Claudette, yes. And before that, Maureen Evans, Like I Do, from 1962. You see, that all rhymes, doesn't it? Poet and don't know it, that's me. Richard Smith here on Hospital Radio with the A to Z of Pop. And Erasure from 1988, Sailing on the Ship of Fools.

0: It's the Dave Clark 5 from 1967, and everybody knows it's true. And before that, we were with Erasure from 1988 and those Ship of Fools here on Hospital Radio.
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0: So there we are, that's about all I've got time for today. This edition of the programme was brought to you in association with Specsavers Opticians, and I certainly hope that you've enjoyed the last hour here on your bedside friend, taking an A to Z look at the letter E. Now then, I'll be back with more from the A to Z of Pop very, very soon, right here on your favourite station. So many thanks for your company today, and until the next time, this is Richard Smith wishing you all a very, very speedy recovery. Do take care and look after yourselves. And I'm going to leave you with our final tune for today from 1992. Spent 14 weeks on the charts and got as high as number 8 for U2. And it's even better than the real thing. I've no idea what they're on about, but I'll see you later. Do take care of yourselves. Ta-ra!

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2: Fibromyalgia is a common long-term condition that affects between 1 in 20 and 1 in 50 of us, including the likes of Lady Gaga and Morgan Freeman. It's how the brain and nerves process pain, even without injury or inflammation. Instead of pain signals being normal, the nervous system becomes oversensitive, so people feel widespread body pain, often all over, not in one spot. And that can differ from patient to patient. But as Des Quinn, chair of Fibromyalgia Action UK, explains, chronic pain is only one aspect of its manifestation.
3: You have non-refreshing sleep, you're waking up in the morning, you've had 8 hours, and you don't feel as if you've had the benefit of it. There are cognitive issues as well. We call it fibrofog within the community, and it can be word selection issues. You're about to sit down at a table, could you pull out that chair for me? And the only word that comes to mind is table. Chair might be there in your mind, but you just can't find the word chair. And it's often the case that it's when you're overwhelmed, that's when fibrofog or these cognitive issues might be more prevalent. And then the last of the core symptoms is fatigue. And if you think about going through the day, you get to 3 o'clock and it's as if somebody's just pulled the plug. The energy is completely gone. You don't have anything more to give. It's not a case of you just need to go to your bed and get a little bit more sleep. It's not something that will be cured by that. And then you have other comorbid conditions that can come along and are quite common, like IBS or migraines, for example. And then there's other symptoms that people might collect along the way that are perhaps common in people with fibromyalgia, but they're not part of that core symptom set. Temperature dysregulation, some people will feel too hot, some people will feel too cold. But there's a lot of other symptoms that people can have.
2: It's unclear what causes fibromyalgia, and it may be a combination of biological and psychological factors involved. From what little we do know, who's more likely to develop fibromyalgia?
3: More women will be diagnosed than men. More people over the age of 40 will be diagnosed than people that are in their teens, for example, but it can affect anyone. There are some things that have happened in people's lives that might be almost, you could put your finger on it, is that's the cause for some people. Often if somebody's given birth or they've had sepsis or they've had a car crash, some sort of physical trauma, and then the symptoms happen quite quickly afterwards. It can also be that psychological trauma might be underpinning why some people will get it. But there's lots of people that can't put their finger on it. Research suggests that you might have a predisposition, a risk factor. It's not necessarily genetic. It is common in some families, but you might be having this risk factor and then you have this environmental trigger, if you like.
2: When I first covered fibromyalgia over 20 years ago, it was a widely held belief that this was a condition that only affected women. Has that belief lingered, making it difficult for men to be diagnosed and access treatment and support?
3: And it is quite common that males feel a little bit disenfranchised. When you're interacting with health professionals, if they still hold part of that stereotype, then it's harder for you to be diagnosed with the condition. So therefore, you're not getting access to the support that you should do. Then you have the other aspects that are often part of being a male with a health condition, maybe not going to the doctor as often as you should do, or when things are presenting that should make you go. Your own psychological makeup that's part of the male psyche or whatever, that you have to be earning, you have to be supporting, you have to do this. There are challenges, but there are challenges towards women with the condition as well.
2: The good news is new guidelines are helping speed up diagnosis, and whilst there is no cure, there are treatments for fibromyalgia, with management usually working best as a combination of approaches tailored to the individual. With survey data suggesting outside of those affected, only 37% of the UK public know what fibromyalgia is, living with it can be isolating, which I know alongside your helpline and website, your organisation exists to help patients overcome.
3: There's over 100 support groups. Going along to one of those support groups is something I will always recommend to people, because often you feel alone, you feel as if it's all in your head. So often it's the case that individuals will go to support group and have this affirmation moment, but they are not alone.
2: My grateful thanks to Des Quinn. 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
1: 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It's a bonny wee lassie you got there helping the hoots. New and och and the high and the caber and the who.
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0: I'm not sure whether you get hot sausage and mustard from Café Glade, but you'll certainly find some fine refreshments down there. Café Glade's on the ground floor, and you can't miss it, just past reception on the left-hand side.
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1: 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And this is the sound of your hospital.

0: 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The office is located on the right as you enter the main entrance of the hospital. The office is open from Monday to Friday, 9 a.m. to 5 p.m. The Frimley Health website also provides a comment form you can use to give us feedback, as well as a form to complete if we have not been able to resolve any issue which you wish to raise a formal complaint. There are several other opportunities for you to feed back to us. All NHS organisations participate in the National Friends and Family Test. 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You may be issued the Friends and Family Test as a card by scanning a QR code or by text message. There may be other ways, surveys local to specialists, which are being used to make service changes and improvements to our patients.
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0: Here's some good news if you're worried that smoking is damaging your health, but just can't kick the habit. 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

Well, that's it for another classic laugh this evening. Hope you enjoyed the music, whether you were listening in Wexham, Heatherwood, or Frimley. Really delighted to have your company. Absolutely pleased. And I hope to find you here again tomorrow night, maybe at 10 o'clock. Or better still, they make you better and you go home.

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In the meantime, I'll leave you with Forgotten Dreams of the Richard Heymann Orchestra and bid you a good night. Sleep well.

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1: 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And this is the sound of your hospital.

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Well, this next song was written for all you guys out there who go so out of your way to impress us ladies all of the time. Sometimes you succeed and sometimes you don't. This song is called That Don't Impress Me Much.

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Thank you so much. You know, I wrote Black Eyes, Blue Tears to encourage and inspire battered and abused women. And this next song that I'm going to do, I wrote very specifically for a charity that helps feed hungry children across North America. That program is called Kids Cafe, and all of the proceeds from this song goes to Kids Cafe. And this is something that I feel very personal about. When I was younger, I went many times to school without a lunch, came home to no dinner, and so on and so forth. So I know how it feels. I think it's a problem that goes grossly unrecognized by most of us. So if you want to help out, donate to your food bank. And to help me out with this song this evening, Dallas's own choir, please welcome to the stage the Woodrow Wilson Choir. This song is called God Bless the Child.

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Now we have an extension to our band this evening. Please welcome the Marcus High School Drum Corps. Let's do it! We're out of here!

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1: 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And this is the sound of your hospital.

Chopé's Retreat by John Moat. Chopé turned his back on the sun and started into the valley. There was an eagerness about him, the excitement of a native returning. He strode into the lane that led to the cottage, and as he passed the gate, he saw a man leaning on it, gazing over the fields. There was a heaviness and inertia about him, as if he had been still for a long time. Chopé nodded to him, but the man didn't notice. He turned about, put his hands in the pockets of his old black overcoat, spat viciously into the hedge, and then walked heavily away up the hill. Chopé walked on, and then paused to look at the cottage, which he returned to yearly, and which was owned by the farmer. It lay to the right of him, and opposite the entrance to the farm. He lifted back the old rusted gate and started up the path. Then he stopped in surprise and looked down at the pitting of heavy boot marks in the mud. He peered through the small orchard of apple trees and across the unkept lawn to the stone and slated cottage. Clearly the place was shut up, yet its stillness and vacancy had an air of being occupied, as though someone was watching him. Puzzled, Chopé turned and walked back through the gate and into the yard of the farm opposite. The kitchen door was open, and he looked in. The room was empty. He went out again into the yard and looked down the valley. There was no sign of the farmer or the cows. As he turned back, he faltered for a moment. A man and a woman were leaning against the wall of the farmhouse. They were not looking at Chopé, but staring across the yard at the cowshed, yet it seemed certain it was he who held their attention. Both of them were wearing grimy trench coats and trousers and old leather boots. Their hair, long and dark to their shoulders, looked filthy. Their features were flabby and heavy, their eyes dark, and their pale skins had a bluish luminosity. Chopé looked at them as if hoping to catch the eye of one before speaking. But they didn't look up, and he walked back up the yard through the line of their vision, and still they ignored him. Then he turned as he went through the gate, and he saw them raise their heads, look at each other, and smile. Chopé returned to the cottage, uneasy and wary. He examined the lock of the door before he tried the key. It required the strength of both his wrists to turn the key in the lock, so at least no one had been in the cottage. There were two rooms downstairs, a kitchen and a sitting room. A staircase led up from the sitting room to a small landing between two bedrooms. One end of the landing had been converted into a tiny washroom. The place was sparsely furnished and smelt damp. Chopé busied himself collecting wood for a fire, warming up some soup, and then reading till he went to bed. He awoke early, struggled out of his sleeping bag, and went to the window. Immediately his attention was fixed on the lawn. There, coming from the orchard, was a line of heavy boot prints. They appeared to end in the middle of the lawn. Whoever it was had probably come that far, stopped and retraced his steps. After breakfast, Chopé took a jug and went over to the farm to fetch milk. He knocked on the kitchen door, which was partly open. When there was no answer, he looked in. The room was cold and the stove empty. He walked over to the cowshed, and that was empty. As he walked back, he felt there was a watchfulness about the silent farmhouse, and once he swung round because he felt there was something behind him. On his way back up the path to his cottage, he went over to the lawn and stood looking down at the deep boot prints he had noticed when he had first looked out of the window. A movement on the path, just to his left, made him look up. A stocky figure in a long black overcoat and a cap, carrying an old rope in one hand, was walking up the path. His head was down, and he stared intently at the ground in front of him. He disappeared round the back of the cottage, and a moment later came the snap of twigs, presumably as he forced his way over the bank into the wood. Chopé fought down a wave of fear and hurried indoors.
In the afternoon, he left the cottage and walked over the bridge and up the hill. He paused to look back and saw, at the bottom of the hill, three men standing on the bridge he had just crossed. They were apparently watching him. When he looked round, they removed their gaze and stared intently down into the water. Chope hurried on up the hill and out of the valley. He walked a few miles to the nearest village to restock his provisions. There were few people about, and once when he came out of a shop, he failed to recognise where he was. A sense of unreality gripped him. He walked home, pale and confused, as though he was moving through a dream and had stepped into a different time. What had happened since his last day in the cottage? Where was the farmer and his wife? Why was everything so quiet, so unfamiliar? And who were the strangers so uniform in their black overcoats and menacing silence? It was dark by the time he reached the cottage. He cooked himself a supper and then read before going to bed. Sometime in the night he woke with a start. He raised himself on one elbow and listened. From outside there came a sound like a number of people whispering. He lay and listened, trying to still a mounting sensation of fear. It must be a trick of the night. Trees, wind, perhaps murmuring from the nearby stream. When he awoke next morning, he went over to the window and caught his breath. The lawn was pitted with footprints. It looked as if people in boots had been dancing reels on the soft turf. A cold fear gripped him. It had been whispering in the night. He stayed in during the morning, but around midday he went for a walk, following a path through the woods towards the stream. He kept close to the stream, and as he walked on, the sides of the valley began to close in and become steeper. He looked warily about him, and then up to the higher ground on either side. There were four of them. They stood side by side, facing the hill, and appeared to be occupied with some activity. There was that certain uniformity about them, a heaviness in their stance, their long black overcoats, and their pale bluish skin. All four were listening, but only one, his face set with malicious humour, was watching Chope. As Chope's eyes met his, he looked away and nudged the man on his left. At the same time he hunched his shoulders and raised his hand to his face, as if to restrain laughter. His hand before his face appeared wet and to scream the colour of blood. At the same time the air was filled with a sweet rancid stench, and there was a scrambling sound and the moan of an animal's terror. Chope quickened his pace, and although he didn't look back, his eyes raced to left and to right at every shadow and movement. He made his way home by means of a long detour and allowed himself to run the last few hundred yards. He turned into the farmyard. The house was dark. He looked in at the door and then backed away, his face drawn. Not only was the kitchen empty and the fireplace cold, but the few remaining pieces of furniture were upturned and broken. Near the ceiling, the damp paper was hanging away from the walls, and some vermin were scuttling under the sink. The place was not merely deserted. It looked as if it had not been lived in for years. Even yesterday the place had not looked so forlorn and desolate as now. He walked back through the yard and hurried up the path to his cottage. That night he lay awake a long time, trying to fight the isolation and fear that pervaded the cottage. He awoke late. It was after 9. He hurried to the window. There were 7 or more of them. They stood unmoving, a strange stillness about them, with their heavy mud-spattered overcoats and the bluish pallor of their skin. Immediately beneath the window, Chope could see the back of a man. His head was not visible because he was stooped forward against the cottage. His arms were raised, and it was clear from his attitude that his hands were shielding the light so that he could see more clearly in through the downstairs window. Chope drew back. He went and sat down on his bed, his clenched hands held between his thighs. How long he sat, gripped in cold fear, he didn't know. Eventually he forced himself to move cautiously to the window. They were gone. At mid-morning he left the cottage and walked briskly down to the valley and through the meadows beyond.
He walked all day till he came to a cluster of cottages, and here in a small pub he stopped for bread and cheese and beer. He leaned on the bar, and as the beer took him, he chatted with the landlord, who told him like as not it would soon snow. Everything was so normal, he felt relief flooding through him. There was some rational explanation for the strangers near his cottage. Perhaps the farmer would return and give him an explanation. When he arrived back at the cottage, it was dark. He built up a fire, had his supper, and tried to read. But after the day's walking, he was full of sleep. It was already light when he awoke. He jumped from his bed and went to the window. The valley was deep in snow. It lay thick on the lawn, obliterating every trace of footprints. Relieved at no sign of his menacing visitors, Chope chuckled and opened the window and breathed in the cold, fresh air. Hurriedly he put on his clothes and went into the little washroom at the head of the stairs. While he shaved in the icy water, he hummed to himself. He was whistling cheerfully as he left the room. As he jumped down the stairs, he almost fell over the two figures sitting side by side in the half-dark on the steps at the bottom. He stopped himself and drew back. Cold fear rooted him to the spot. From where he was, he could see the others, seated motionless on the chairs, the sofa, and the windowsill. A number were crouched on the floor. They were leaning against the walls, and their heavy forearms rested on their thighs. Their pale, bluish faces were set in an evil, half-smile of expectancy as they waited for him.

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